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Yes, sir. That was Abigail Spangler with Julie Adams sitting in, singing Chase the Feeling by Kris Kristofferson. 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

0: Thank you so much.
1: Her Grammy-nominated 2004 breakthrough album called Tambourine, along with its companion album Time and Patience, were just re-released on vinyl for their 20th anniversary, with extra bonus tracks as well. She writes a Substack newsletter, and she's also been heavily involved in the revisioning of a hotel, bar, and venue in Raleigh, North Carolina, called The Gables. She is a busy woman. Her new album is called Sugar. That was Tift Merritt. 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We'd like to say a special hello to you right now if you're listening over New Hampshire Public Radio and over KGLT in Bozeman, Montana. We are glad to have you listening. And we hope you can join us next week when we welcome the Poe Ramblin' Boys, Inara George, Heather Maloney, Red Camel Collective, and the Mammals. 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

0: Thank you so much. This is Shane Baker, John Clay, Father Philip, and I'm Candy Jenkins. Thank you guys so much.
1: She says, Appalachian music is in my blood, and you can hear that. She's appeared at South by Southwest and Luck Reunion, as well as a performance at Americana Fest ahead of a string of upcoming dates opening for Benjamin Todd. That was Candy Jenkins. Look for new music coming soon. 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

0: Yeah, thank you. That's called American Midnight from our new record, Sanctuary Park. Now we're going to go back to 1992.
1: One, two, three, four.

So as I mentioned, we have a new record out called Sanctuary Park, and this is a song I wrote with a friend of mine, Emerson Hart, called Mr. Lincoln.

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1: I'm Danny Conley. 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Tonight we'll travel back 60 years to kick off a four-week special edition, The Sounds of 1966, and we'll get things rolling with the Young Rascals.

J.J. Jackson and But It's All Right, his only major hit, peaking at 22 in its initial 1966 release. It was then reissued in 1969, and that time made it to 45. And that J.J. Jackson is not the same J.J. Jackson who was one of MTV's first VJs. Paul Revere and the Raiders before that with Hungry, their second of four hits in 66, reaching six. And we kicked off 1966 with Good Lovin' from the Young Rascals, their first of three chart toppers, spending a week there in May. It had been a minor hit for the Olympics a year earlier. Now let's go to the Go-Go with the Miracles.

Brenda Lee and Coming On Strong, which peaked at 11, a song which gained rock and roll immortality when it was mentioned in the lyrics of Golden Earring's 1974 hit Radar Love. Gary Lewis and the Playboys before that, but She's Just My Style, which spent a month in the number 3 position. According to Gary, it was his attempt at cutting a Beach Boys sounding record. The Four Tops with Reach Out, I'll Be There, their second and final chart topper. It held the number 1 spot for 2 weeks in October, at the same time topping the R&B chart. Ike and Tina Turner before that with River Deep Mountain High, produced by Phil Spector. Ike Turner had a reputation for taking control of a recording session, and that was something that Phil Spector was not going to tolerate. So he had Ike sign a contract that said the record would be credited to Ike and Tina Turner if Ike would accept $20,000 to stay away from the recording session. Ike signed on the dotted line, and Spector then spent another $22,000 producing River Deep Mountain High, only to see it fail. It bottomed out at 88. Spector was stunned and basically retired from producing for a couple of years. He re-released it in 1969, but it did even worse, peaking at 112. That same year, a version by Deep Purple got to 53, and it finally became a major hit in 1971, as recorded by the Supremes and the Four Tops. And the Miracles began that set with Goin' to a Go-Go, which peaked at 11 pop and 2 R&B. Smokey Robinson's wife, Claudette, was part of the backing vocals on that one. Our first British selection of the night comes from Dusty Springfield.

Ronnie Dove and When Liking Turns to Loving, which peaked at 18. One of those American acts that was unfazed by the British invasion, Ronnie scored 11 top 40 hits between 1964 and 66. And sadly, we got word late last week that Ronnie Dove passed away on September 15th at age 91. We'll have a full tribute to him after we wrap up the 1966 specials. Ray Charles with Crying Time before that, it peaked at 6 pop and 5 R&B, and was written by Buck Owens, who first released it a year earlier as the B-side to his crossover hit I've Got a Tiger by the Tail. The Ray Charles version earned 2 Grammys, one for Best R&B Performance and one for Best R&B Solo Recording. The Outsiders with Girl in Love before that, it peaked at 21, their second of 4 top 40 appearances, all of which were in 1966. They stayed together for another 4 years, but never again had a song crack the Hot 100. Lead singer Sonny Geraci went on to front the band Climax and scored a major hit with Precious and Few in 72. And Dusty Springfield was first up with You Don't Have to Say You Love Me, which peaked at 4. Elvis took his version to 11 in 1970. It was originally written in Italian. I'm Danny Conley, and tonight we've traveled back 60 years for part one of a four-part Sounds of 1966 special edition of Classic Tracks on 90.3 KDT-FM in Corpus Christi, 90.7 FM KVRT in Victoria, and everywhere else at KDT.org.

The Beach Boys and God Only Knows, featuring lead vocals by Carl Wilson. Paul McCartney has said on multiple occasions that God Only Knows is his favorite song, reducing him to tears every time he hears it. It peaked at 39. Before that, the A-side of God Only Knows, Wouldn't It Be Nice, which peaked at 8. Both were from the Pet Sounds album. And before that, it was a double-sided hit from the Beatles, Rain, one of the first songs to feature backwards vocals. It peaked at 23. And we began with Rain's A-side, Paperback Writer, which topped the chart for two non-consecutive weeks in June, having its run interrupted by Frank Sinatra's Strangers in the Night. It was the last new song that the Beatles performed on their final tour.

Tommy Rowe closing out our first hour with Hooray for Hazel, which reached six. Neil Diamond before that with Cherry Cherry, his first song to crack the top 40, also peaking at six. Neil's live Hot August Night version, released in 1973, made it to 31. Tommy James and the Shondells with It's Only Love before that, it reached 31. And we started that set with Hold On, I'm Coming from Sam and Dave, their first top 40 hit, peaking at 21 pop and topping the R&B chart. Billboard magazine named it the number one R&B song of the year. Still to come, the Four Seasons, Garnett Mims, the Mamas and the Papas, Dionne Warwick, the Walker Brothers, James Brown, and lots more. Stick around, there's more of the sounds of 1966 in the second hour of Classic Tracks, and it's straight ahead.

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1: Welcome back to part one of the Sounds of 1966 on Classic Tracks. I'm Danny Conley. Tonight on Behind the Grooves, Lou Christie scored a number 16 hit with Rhapsody in the Rain in the spring of 66. But when it was first released, some radio stations thought the lyrics were too suggestive and refused to play it, forcing Christie to record new ones. Listen to the original version and try to spot the offensive lyrics, then I'll be back with more.

Lou Christie and the original hit version of Rhapsody in the Rain. Some radio stations refused to play that version because of two sets of lyrics. On our first date, we were making out in the rain, and in this car, our love went much too far. So Christie went back into the studio and recorded a new first verse. The new lyrics were, on our first date, we fell in love in the rain, and in this car, love came like a falling star. After this new version was sent to radio stations, they were fine with playing it. And most importantly, never again did two teenagers make out in a car. Here it is, kicking off a very soggy six-play, the squeaky clean second version of Lou Christie's Rhapsody in the Rain.

The Walker Brothers and the Sun Ain't Gonna Shine Anymore, rounding out that Rainy Day Six Play. It was first recorded by Frankie Valli a year earlier. That was their third U.S. chart record and their biggest U.S. hit, peaking at 13. In England, it was a different story, where they had hits all the way through 1975. The Walker Brothers were from L.A., and they weren't really brothers, and none was named Walker. The Hollies before that, with Bus Stop, their first really big U.S. hit, reaching 5 in the summer of 66. It was written by Graham Gouldman, who in the 70s co-founded the band 10cc. He wrote many hits for British bands in the 60s. His dad wrote the opening line to Bus Stop, and Gouldman finished it while riding the bus to work. Before that, it was the Four Seasons and Tell It to the Rain, which was released in December and eventually peaked at 10 in early 67. The Lovin' Spoonful with Rain on the Roof, another that peaked at 10. San Antonio's The Sir Douglas Quintet before that with The Rains Came, which got to 31. It was first recorded 3 years earlier by Big Sambo and the House Wreckers, whose version never charted. And we began with Lou Christie and the sanitized version of Rhapsody in the Rain. Now the first hit for a man with one of the smoothest voices ever put on record, Lou Rawls and Love is a Hurtin' Thing.

Dionne Warwick and Message to Michael, which got to 8 pop and 5 R&B. It was first released by Jerry Butler 4 years earlier as Message to Martha. In England, it was a hit for Adam Faith under the title Kentucky Bluebird. Elvis before that with Love Letters, which peaked at 19. It was a top 5 hit for Keddie Lester in 62. Garnett Mims and I'll Take Good Care of You before that, his final chart record reaching 30. And we began with Lou Rawls and his first major hit, Love is a Hurtin' Thing, which peaked at 13 pop and topped the R&B chart. I'm Danny Conley with you till midnight on part one of a four-part Sounds of 1966 special edition of Classic Tracks on 90.3 KDT-FM in Corpus Christi, 90.7 FM KVRT in Victoria, and coast to coast and around the world at KEDT.org.

Roy Orbison and Breaking Up is Breaking My Heart, the biggest of two hit singles off his album The Orbison Way. It peaked at 31. Question Mark and the Mysterians before that with 96 Tears, which spent the last week in October at number one. Question Mark's real name was Rudy Martinez. He wrote 96 Tears in 1962 under the title Too Many Teardrops. Then he changed the name to 69 Tears, and finally 96 Tears just before the band recorded it in early 66. And we got that set underway with the Mamas and the Papas and Monday Monday, which spent 3 weeks at number one in May, their only chart topper. Now, live from the Apollo, here's the Godfather of Soul.

The Monkees and Saturday's Child to cut off their self-titled debut album. Nancy Sinatra before that with Friday's Child, which reached 36. It was written by Lee Hazlewood, as were many of Nancy's hits. The Association and Along Comes Mary, their first chart record, which peaked at 7. The Mary being referred to in this case was a gal by the name of Mary Wanna. The Rolling Stones with Have You Seen Your Mother Baby Standing in the Shadow, a song they only performed live during a 2-week period in their 1966 tour. Keith Richards wrote it, and it peaked at 9. And we began with James Brown and I'll Go Crazy, recorded live at the Apollo Theater in 1963, but not released as a single until 66. It got to 33 on the R&B chart and 73 on the pop side, and was the last James Brown record to feature the famous Flames. Brown first released a studio version in 1960, but it failed to chart. That's going to do it for tonight. I'm Danny Connolly, thanking you for joining me and reminding you to send your requests and comments to classictracks@kedt.org. And be sure to tune in next Friday at 10 p.m. right here on 90.3 KDT FM in Corpus Christi, 90.7 FM KVRT in Victoria, and everywhere at kdt.org for another 2 hours of great memories from the deepest oldies library in South Texas on part two of The Sounds of 1966 on Classic Tracks. We'll close with a song that had first been a hit for the Tempos in 1959. This version peaked at 3 nationally in the summer of 66, but here in Corpus Christi, it went all the way to number 1 for a month. The Happenings with See You in September. See you next week.

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Now serving the Rio Grande Valley.

0: You really can spot a Gershwin piece a million miles away. It's just got that real unique Gershwin sound. His piano concerto in F major, performed by the San Francisco Symphony and pianist Garrick Olson. Michael Tilson Thomas at the podium.
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0: Paris in the late 1700s. It was a pompous city full of strong opinions, especially when it came to music. And Mozart? Well, he had strong opinions too. He was both amused and frustrated by the tastes of Parisian audiences, but he saw an opportunity. His 31st symphony became part crowd-pleaser, part sharp-witted experiment. Even as he rolled his eyes at Parisian sensibilities, Mozart couldn't resist showing off just how well he understood them. And this symphony, which became known as his Paris Symphony, is that work. It's right around the corner. I'm Melanie Renata. This is Music Through the Night.

0: A sharp-witted experiment from Mozart, written to entertain his Parisian audiences, but also poke a little fun at them. His 31st symphony in D, known as Paris. Jane Glover at the podium, conducting the London Mozart Players.
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0: When you're a student of a craft, what do you think happens when you seek out an eclectic mix of mentors? In the case of musical composition, you become someone who crafts sounds like this. George Enesco studied structure in Vienna with Robert Fuchs, focused on color and lyricism in Paris with Fauré and Massenet. And instead of choosing between them, he fused them together and turned that education into music like this, his first symphony. It's on the way. I'm Melanie Renata. This is Music Through the Night.

0: The sound of a young composer discovering how he moves through his craft and building a sound uniquely his own. The First Symphony in E-flat Major by George Enesco, the French National Orchestra there performing.
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0: We're entering the darker half of the year. You might feel those seasonal sads start to creep in with the darkness. Robert Schumann spent much of his life battling that darkness, and no amount of brilliance ever brought him fully into the light. Yet in the fall of 1850, something shifted. A new city, a new job, new people. He was genuinely excited, and for a brief, luminous window of time, Schumann felt something he didn't always have access to. Hope. He rode that wave of optimism, and within just 5 weeks, he crafted this symphony. One of the most joyful things he ever wrote. It's on the way. I'm Melanie Renata. This is Music Through the Night. J.S. Bach. He's a big name for a reason. He crafted over 1,000 compositions, and through his 6 sonatas for violin and harpsichord, he basically reinvented what both instruments could do together. The 6th of these sonatas is like a journey through Baroque society itself. It's elegant, at times contemplative, and overall very jolly. Here's violinist Rachel Barton Pine and harpsichordist Yori Vinicor.

0: a musical portrait of a place and a moment in time. Robert Schumann crafted that work, his Rheinische Symphony, during a chapter of life that he found himself living in Düsseldorf near the Rhine River. He was just so content in that moment. His third symphony in E-flat major, Daniel Barenboim, conducting the Staatskapelle Berlin.
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0: Tovin liked to have fun. You could hand him any tune, and he could improvise on it on the spot. But he knew that a popular hit written down and published, that is what would pay the bills. And at that time, you couldn't get more popular than the opera house. So in 1801, with Mozart's Magic Flute back on stage, Beethoven took a tender song about love and decided to give it as many different personalities as humanly possible. Beethoven's Variations on Mozart's Bei Mannern, coming up later this hour. I'm Melanie Renata. Please stay with me.

0: pulled from a vocal duet out of Mozart's opera, The Magic Flute. Beethoven handed those vocal roles to a cello and piano. Jennifer Klotzel and Robert Koenig, respectively, there, with Beethoven's Variations on Mozart's Bimanern in E-flat major.
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0: With roughly 500 concerti, Antonio Vivaldi quite literally set the tone for what a concerto looks and sounds like. You may notice that this one, his mandolin concerto in C, it shares a very similar vibe to his most popular concerti, The Four Seasons. That's why they are often programmed alongside one another. As you and I find ourselves here in the shifting of the seasons, we're going to celebrate the harvest time of year through this mandolin concerto in just a bit. I'm Melanie Renata. Stay with me.

0: The Philharmonia Orchestra with the first set of English dances by Malcolm Arnold. Folksy and fully original themes. I'm Melanie Renata. Thank you for sharing time and space with me this morning. Be good to yourself today. And be good to your neighbor too, okay?
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2: Well, he may not agree with me, but I think that Mozart was born at a very crucial time. Both the music and the way it was structured as a livelihood were going through radical changes as he was struggling. En masse, musicians were breaking the ties that made them dependent upon church and the aristocracy for their livelihood and professional status. Musicians were breaking the ties that made them dependent, but Mozart himself would end up exhausting both resources. Nevertheless, he found a way to be a private contractor, which worked out okay for a bit. And we'll hear part of that period, Serenade No. 6, Serenata Notturna.

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Well, that is music by Francisco Garro, who was a not only Portuguese composer, but highly important and influential, and yet almost unknown to us today. But fortunately, thanks to the excellent work of the Cupertinos Ensemble, directed by Luis Toscano, we have yet another great recording of Portuguese polyphony this week on Millennium of Music. I'm Robert Aubrey Davis. Well, Francisco Garro was born around 1556, lived on to 1623, born in Alfaro, the old Spanish town, in the village between Zaragoza and Logroño. He became chapel master at the cathedral in the Sucuenza before becoming the master of the royal chapel in Lisbon during the period of the Iberian Union. He took over after the death of Antonio Carrera, whose music we've heard, and worked extensively Felipe de Malgajes, who was in fact the composer who was turned to most recently by this ensemble. But it was a Flemish printer who printed his original two volumes of sacred works, and it is to this that we get a chance to turn. We'll start with the setting of the Parce Mihi, Leave Me, O Lord, Responde Mihi, Reply to Me, Spiritus Meus, My Spirit Will Be Enfeebled. Those are all from the Requiem and all from the Book of Job, and a setting of the Aspergis Mei, which is the Psalm 50, Anoint Me, O Lord. It is just a treasure to remember how many very fine composers that have been brought back to life and given us a renaissance and rediscovery. In this case, Francisco Garro, thanks to the ensemble Cupertinos, directed by Luis Toscano.

Music of Francisco Garro, these are some of his motets, with the Ensemble Cupertinos, directed by Luis Toscano. A wonderful new release on Hyperion this week, right here on Millennium of Music. I'm Robert Aubrey Davis.

I'm Robert Aubrey Davis. Well, there are two extensive mass settings on this recording as well. Let's just give kind of pride of place to the mass on the Motet Cantate Domino Sing Unto the Lord, one of the great works. The Alleluia was specifically written by Francisco Garro for this recording. It is just a treasure to think how many great Portuguese composers have been not lost to us, but are under-recorded, but it's been corrected thanks to the excellent work of the ensemble Cupertinos, directed by Luis Toscano.

There have been now rediscoveries of Francisco Garro, including a variety of other masses. We can only hope that Cupertino's comes back to record them. They actually worked extensively to complete some of the voice parts on things like the Mass O Quam Pulchra Est from the Song of Songs. Well, here's much of that Mass as we have time for, but I want to begin with the lovely little Christmas motet In Principio Erat Verbum, music of Francisco Garro, the ensemble Cupertinos, conducted by Luis Toscano.

0: the Christmas motet in Principio Erat Verbum, and the much as we got a chance to hear of the Mass, O Quam Pulchra Es, again, the Ensemble Cupertinos, Luis Toscana's their director, and we trust and expect there will be further recordings dedicated to Francisco Garro, and we can only hope that the popularity of these recordings continues the efforts by this excellent ensemble bringing us Portuguese polyphony. For complete information, simply go to our website, millenniumofmusic.com. We're always very pleased when you do. Our technical director is Christopher Drummond, and for the program, this has been your producer and host. I'm Robert Aubrey.
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York Philharmonic this week is generously underwritten by the Kaplan Brothers Fund and the Audrey Love Charitable Foundation. And this week, we feature the Symphony No. 7 by Gustav Mahler. This is Alec Baldwin inviting you to join me for this rarely heard masterpiece from a performance that concluded the orchestra's 24-25 season. Gustavo Dudamel will conduct the New York Philharmonic this week.

Mahler began work on his Seventh Symphony during the summer of 1904. The orchestration was completed 2 years later, and the symphony continued to undergo some minor revisions en route to its world premiere in Prague on September 19, 1908. The Seventh Symphony has several motifs in common with Mahler's Sixth Symphony. This should come as no surprise since their periods of composition actually overlapped a bit. Indeed, the Seventh's juxtaposition of major and minor chords, the march-like figure of the first movement, and the use of cowbells within certain pastoral episodes all harken back to the Sixth. As New York Philharmonic program annotator James M. Keller once said, quote, Mahler's new symphony would prove a far more optimistic work than its immediate predecessors, essentially tracing a trajectory from darkness into light, unquote. Though Mahler was generally opposed to attaching, or at least revealing, a defined program for the individual movements of his symphonies, both the harmonic and stylistic structure of the Seventh undeniably suggest a progression of dusk towards dawn. Mahler acolyte and former Philharmonic musical advisor Bruno Walter noted, quote, in the three middle movements of the Seventh, meaningfully and humanly revealing, we hear music embodying a romanticism that we thought had been overcome, unquote. Mahler himself conducted the world premiere of his Seventh Symphony in Prague. Both the audience and the musicians present were confused by the work, and it was not particularly well received during any of its subsequent performances in Munich and the Netherlands. When the piece was given in Vienna in 1909, however, no less a figure than Arnold Schoenberg took notice, causing him to write to Mahler, quote, I am now really wholly yours. What I felt after hearing this symphony was a perfect repose based on artistic harmony, unquote. Indeed, this piece contains many expressionistic elements, notably harmonic instability and melodic neurosis, which very likely influenced Schoenberg's own five pieces for orchestra written only a couple of years later. Despite the support of such esteemed figures as Schoenberg and Walter, however, the Seventh Symphony has never received the accolades, popular or critical, that many of Mahler's other symphonies achieved, and today it continues to be one of the composer's more neglected works. To further illustrate just how special performances of this piece are, consider this. Willem Mengelberg conducted the New York Philharmonic premiere of the Mahler Seventh on March 8, 1923, and the orchestra has given fewer than 55 performances of it since. The most recent was in 2017 under Alan Gilbert. And now we hear the Symphony No. 7 in E minor by Gustav Mahler. Gustavo Dudamel conducts the New York Philharmonic.

0: Recorded live at David Geffen Hall in May 2025, that was the Symphony No. 7 in E minor by Gustav Mahler. The New York Philharmonic was conducted by Gustavo Dudamel. Mr. Dudamel is the Philharmonic's music director designate for the 25-26 season. I'm Alec Baldwin.
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0: Here now is a piece that really needs no introduction, so let's get right to it. Symphony No. 40 in G minor by Mozart, Alan Gilbert conducts the New York Philharmonic.

Lawrence Rock is the music producer for this series. The program is written and directed by Mark Travis. And for now, until next time, this is your host, Alec Baldwin, wishing you good health and good music. 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

Good afternoon. I'm Pam Stakes, and this is your community-owned station from the KEDT Center for Educational Broadcasting on the campuses of Del Mar College, KEDT-FM 90.3 in Corpus Christi, and KVRT-FM 90.7 in Victoria, now serving the Rio Grande Valley. And welcome to Classical Music by Request. I'm Pam Stakes. And if you have something you would like to hear today, you can call me at 361-850-1625. And I will check our system, see if we have it. And if we do, I will put it on the air for you. We're going to listen to a Franz Joseph Haydn string quartet. He wrote a group called Opus 20, and he actually had four quartets as part of that opus. So I'm going to play the quartet number 4 in D major, and it is performed by the Lindsays.

That was the Lindsays performing the string quartet number 4 in D major, opus 20, by Franz Joseph Haydn. And this is classical music by request. If you have something you would like to hear, you can give me a call at 361-850-1625, and I'll do my best to put it on the air. Here is pianist Anne-Marie McDermott performing Prokofiev's Sonata No. 6 in A major, opus 82.

That was Anne Marie McDermott with the Sonata No. 6 in A Major, Opus 82, by Sergei Prokofiev. I'm Pam Stakes, and this is your community-owned station from the KEDT Center for Educational Broadcasting on the campuses of Del Mar College, KEDT-FM 90.3 in Corpus Christi, and KVRT-FM 90.7 in Victoria, now serving the Rio Grande Valley. Coming up this evening on KEDT-TV, at 6:30 p.m., it's Texas Monthly presents the story, A River on the Brink. A writer and photographer embark on a journey to explore the communities that depend on the Rio Grande and chronicle the threats to its future. At 7 o'clock, it's the Marlowe Murder Club on Masterpiece. Then at 8 o'clock, it's the Marble Hall Murders on Masterpiece. 9 o'clock, it's Trespasses. At 10, the Downton Abbey. And then at 11 o'clock, it's Astrid. And those shows are coming your way on your community-owned TV station, KEDT-TV. This is Classical Music by Request. If you have something you would like to hear, you can give me a call at 361-850-1625. Here are father and son French hornists Aubrey and Dennis Brain with the Lenner Quartet performing Mozart's Divertimento in D major.

That was Aubrey and Dennis Brain on French horns with the Leonard Quartet performing the Divertimento in D major by Mozart. Here is the Philharmonia Orchestra under the direction of Otto Klemperer with Schubert's Symphony No. 9 in C, the Great Symphony.

That was the Philharmonia Orchestra under the direction of Otto Klemperer with Franz Schubert's Symphony No. 9 in C major, the Great Symphony. I'm Pam Stakes, and this is Classical Music by Request on your community-owned station from the KEDT Center for Educational Broadcasting on the campuses of Del Mar College, KEDT-FM 90.3 in Corpus Christi, and KVRT-FM 90.7 in Victoria, now serving the Rio Grande Valley. And going to switch gears a little bit here. Have some music by Sergio Assad. And he is joined by Nadia Salerno Sonnenberg, as well as his brother Olayir Assad, with Concerto Originis. And they are joined by the Symphony Orchestra of the State of Sao Paulo under the direction of John Neschling.

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1: Stardate September 27th. If you're searching for life on another world, you don't want to find life that's hitchhiked from Earth. But preventing contamination isn't easy. Over the past few decades, we've identified quite a few worlds in the outer solar system that could be habitable. These worlds are coated with frozen water, but they could have oceans of liquid water below the crust. Those oceans could supply the minerals and the energy needed for life, so scientists are especially interested in them. But they want to make sure that any life they find really is native. So every mission to these worlds goes through a careful process of sterilization. But building and launching a spacecraft requires hands-on contact by hundreds of people. They build the instruments, assemble the spacecraft, test it, and attach it to its booster. Much of the work is done in high-level clean rooms. Along the way, the spacecraft and its components may be cleaned with chemicals, baked at high temperatures, or zapped with radiation, all to prevent earthly bugs from catching a ride. One especially interesting target is Enceladus, a moon of Saturn. It has a buried ocean, but some of its water shoots into space. Some of it falls back onto the surface, perhaps making it easier to find native life on this icy world. Saturn is close to the right of our own moon in early evening. It looks like a bright star. It'll stay close to the moon all night. You can follow us on social media and through our website, stardate.org. For the McDonald Observatory, I'm Billy Henry.

You'll find web links to our guests in the notes for each week's show at ricksteves.com/radio. If city life gets to be a little too much for you, maybe you'd rather just get out of town. Well, up next, we'll look at how the wanderers among us, outsiders in nomadic communities, have often been a sort of counterbalance to the great empires of human history. Anthony Satin explains next on Travel with Rick Steves.

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0: Thank you so much. This is Shane Baker, John Clay, Father Philip, and I'm Candy Jenkins. Thank you guys so much.
1: She says, Appalachian music is in my blood, and you can hear that. She's appeared at South by Southwest and Luck Reunion, as well as a performance at Americana Fest ahead of a string of upcoming dates, opening for Benjamin Todd. That was Candy Jenkins. Look for new music coming soon. 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

Thank you very much. We have time for one more song. If you know this one.

Thank you all very much, everyone. They have played almost every major festival, from Farm Aid to Wilco Sky Blue Sky. They have toured with and served as a backup band for many musical visionaries, including Ray Davies, Roger McGuinn, and Johnny Cash. Their brand new album is called Sanctuary Park on 30 Tigers Records. That was the Jayhawks. Yes. Thank you to the Jayhawks. Our thanks to Candy Jenkins. Thank you to Tift Merritt and to Tanasi. And a big thank you to our audience, you guys, right here in Charleston, West Virginia.